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Your unfailing love, O Lord, is as vast as the heavens. Your faithfulness reaches beyond the clouds. Your righteousness is like the mighty mountains. Your justice like the ocean depths. You care for people and animals alike, O Lord. How precious is your unfailing love, O God. All humanity finds shelter in the shadow of your wings. You feed them from the abundance of your own house, letting them drink from your river of delights. For you are the fountain of life, the light by which we see. Psalm 36, verses 5 through

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Psalm 121, 1 through 3.

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He freed me from all my fears. Those who look to him for help will be radiant with joy. No shadow of shame will darken their faces. Psalm 34, 4-5.

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Instead, pray about everything. Tell God what you need and thank Him for all He has done. Then you will experience God's peace, which exceeds anything we can understand. His peace will guard your hearts and minds as you live in Christ Jesus. And now, dear brothers and sisters, one final thing. Fix your thoughts on what is true and honorable and right and pure and lovely and admirable. Think about things that are excellent and worthy of praise. Philippians 4, verses 6 to 8.

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He died for everyone so that those who receive his new life will no longer live for themselves. Instead, they will live for Christ, who died and was raised for them. So we have stopped evaluating others from a human point of view. At one time, we thought of Christ merely from a human point of view. How differently we know him now. This means that anyone who belongs to Christ has become a new person. The old life is gone, a new life has begun. 2 Corinthians 5, verse 15 to 17.

We put our hope in the Lord. He is our help and our shield. In Him our hearts rejoice, for we trust in His holy name. Let Your unfailing love surround us, Lord, for our hope is in You alone. Psalm 33, verses 20 through 22.

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0: Is there more than one God?
1: No, there's only one God.
0: In how many persons does this one God exist?
1: Three persons.
0: Who are the three persons?
1: Father, Son, and Holy Spirit.
0: Where is God?
1: God is everywhere.
0: Can you see God?
1: No, I cannot see God, but He always sees me.
0: Who were our first parents?
1: Adam and Eve.
0: What did Adam and Eve do?
1: They sinned against God.
0: What is sin?
1: Sin is disobeying God.
0: Why did God send Jesus into the world?
1: To save His people from their sins.
0: What did Jesus do to save His people from their sins?
1: He died on the cross and He rose from the grave.
2: Take courage, friend. God cares about every detail of your life. Nothing is impossible for Him.

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Romans 1:16.

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1: Can you tell us the gospel again?
0: Of course I can. All right, you guys take a seat.
1: But this time, start all the way from the beginning.
0: All right, I'll start all the way at the beginning, just for you, at Genesis.

to pay that. The moment that you sin, your life has been indebted, and his mercy is the only reason he ain't yet collected. So that's why they would sacrifice lambs in their places, but it didn't clear the debt, it was just a partial payment. Now we gonna take a recap and see the Lord working.

I'm only here for a minute and I want to make it count before time runs out. While I'm here, I want to be present, available and able to avail to live with palms face up among closed fists, to spread hope in a world where it is hard to exist. I'm not here to prove I am right, but to love the person to my left and right, to do the small things that matter with humility and sincerity, like inviting people to the table, to come forward toward a forever, to connect to the depth of what it means to be forgiven and free, standing to see that all of this is from and for all of you. When Jesus said, "Follow me," he never said it would be easy, but he also never sent us alone. And I know in all of this, I am not alone. We go together. Can you hear the sound of steps multiplying, 1,000 strong to continue moving the hope of forever along? I'm only here for a minute, and I want to make it count.

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Psalm chapter 103, a psalm of David. Let all that I am praise the Lord. With my whole heart, I will praise his holy name. Let all that I am praise the Lord. May I never forget the good things he does for me. He forgives all my sins and heals all my diseases. He redeems me from death and crowns me with love and tender mercies. He fills my life with good things. My youth is renewed like the eagles. The Lord gives righteousness and justice to all who are treated unfairly. He revealed his character to Moses and his deeds to the people of Israel.

our sins as far from us as the east is from the west. The Lord is like a father to his children, tender and compassionate to those who fear him. For he knows how weak we are. He remembers we are only dust. Our days on earth are like grass, like wildflowers, we bloom and die. The wind blows and we are gone, as though we had never been here. But the love of the Lord remains forever with those who fear him. His salvation extends to the children's children of those who are faithful to his covenant, of those who obey his commandments. The Lord has made the heavens his throne. From there he rules over everything.

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Let all that I am wait quietly before God, for my hope is in Him. He alone is my rock and my salvation, my fortress where I will not be shaken. My victory and honor come from God alone. He is my refuge, a rock where no enemy can reach me. O my people, trust in Him at all times. Pour out your heart to Him, for God is our refuge. Psalm 62, verses 5 through 8.

things that end in eternal doom. But now you are free from the power of sin and have become slaves of God. Now you do those things that lead to holiness and result in eternal life. For the wages of sin is death, but the free gift of God is eternal life through Christ Jesus our Lord.

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I wait quietly before God, for my victory comes from Him. He alone is my rock and my salvation, my fortress where I will never be shaken. Psalm 62, verses 1 through 2.

I have set the Lord always before me. Because he is at my right hand, I shall not be shaken. Therefore, my heart is glad and my whole being rejoices. My flesh also dwells secure. Psalm 16:8-9.

For it is by grace you have been saved through faith. And this not from yourselves, it is the gift of God. Not by works, so that no one can boast. For we are God's workmanship, created in Christ Jesus to do good works, which God prepared in advance for us to do. Ephesians 2:8-10.

that. My heart sank as I flew.

You have turned for me my mourning into dancing. You have loosed my sackcloth and clothed me with gladness, that my glory may sing your praise and not be silent. O Lord my God, I will give thanks to you forever. Psalm 30:11-12.

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So tell me, what are you doing this Sunday morning? 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

What shall we say about such wonderful things as these? If God is for us, who can ever be against us? Since he did not spare even his own son, but gave him up for us all, won't he also give us everything else? Who dares accuse us whom God has chosen for his own? No one. For God himself has given us right standing with himself. Who then will condemn us? No one. For Christ Jesus died for us and was raised to life for us. And he is sitting in the place of honor at God's right hand, pleading for us. Can anything ever separate us from Christ's love? Does it mean he no longer loves us if we have trouble or calamity or are persecuted or hungry or destitute or in danger or threatened with death? As the scriptures say, for your sake we are killed every day. We are being slaughtered like sheep. No, despite all these things, overwhelming victory is ours through Christ who loved us. And I am convinced that nothing can ever separate us from God's love. Neither death nor life, neither angels nor demons, neither our fears for today nor our worries about tomorrow, not even the powers of hell can separate us from God's love. No power in the sky above or in the earth below. Indeed, nothing in all creation will ever be able to separate us from the love of God that is revealed in Christ Jesus our Lord.

0: Then Jesus went out to the lakeshore again and taught the crowds that were coming to him. As he walked along, he saw Levi, son of Alphaeus, sitting at his tax collector's booth.
1: Follow me and be my disciple,
0: Jesus said to him. So Levi got up and followed him. Later, Levi invited Jesus and his disciples to his home as dinner guests, along with many tax collectors and other disreputable sinners. There were many people of this kind among Jesus' followers. But when the teachers of religious law, who were Pharisees, saw him eating with tax collectors and other sinners, they asked his disciples,
2: "Why does he eat with such scum?"
0: When Jesus heard this, he told them,
1: "Healthy people don't need a doctor. Sick people do. I have come to call not those who think they are righteous, but those who know they are sinners."

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0: Welcome to Searchlight, a survey through Scripture with Pastor John Corson. It is our desire to bring you a systematic study of the entire Bible, chapter by chapter, book by book. Here on Searchlight, we are in the middle of a very interesting section of Scripture in the book of Romans. Chapters 9, 10, and 11 talk about God's plan and purpose for Israel. It shows that God has not forsaken Israel and that he will keep his promises to them. This is important to us because God has made promises to us as well. And by the illustration of Israel, we can know that God will be faithful to keep those promises. As we join our teaching today, we are in chapter 10, where the Apostle Paul is telling us about true salvation. With our study, here now is Pastor John.
1: After Paul talks about God's past dealing with Israel, just showing God's sovereignty, now he talks about the present dealing with Israel, showing God's equality, still giving Israel opportunity to this day, and yet giving the Gentile equal opportunity. He's an equal opportunity Savior. Brethren, my heart's desire and prayer to God for Israel is that they might be saved. Right now, Paul says. They had so many opportunities. God gave them the covenants, the kabod, adopted them into his family in a unique kind of way. Oh, the gifts of God to Israel, the grace of God upon Israel. Oh, and yet they're so lost at this time, Paul would say. Couldn't they see how he forgave them and destroyed Pharaoh? Couldn't they get the message that he was just sovereignly good to them? Why didn't they respond to him? Paul now says, oh, it's my prayer that these, my brothers, might be saved. Now, in verses 2 through 4, we see Christ revealed as Savior in the present dealings of God with Israel. In verses 5 through 15, Christ received as Savior by some. But then in 16 through 21, Christ rejected as Savior by most of Israel. My prayer is they might be saved. For I bear them record, verse 2, that they have a zeal for God. And they do, the Jews to this day do. Oh, they're zealous for God. There's nobody as zealous, as beautifully zealous and sincere as the Jewish people. Those in Israel, man, and they're a pleasure and a joy to be around because they have passion and zeal for God, but not according to knowledge. For they, being ignorant of God's righteousness, the way of righteousness by faith, they're going about to establish their own righteousness. They have not submitted themselves under the righteousness of God. For Christ is the end of the law for righteousness to everyone that believes. The law ends when Christ came. Why? Because it served its purpose. Jesus fulfilled the law. Even as he said, not one jot or tittle shall pass away from the law until all be fulfilled. He fulfilled it. That is, it pointed to him. It spoke about him. It was a picture of him. And when he came, the law was fulfilled in him. And now the purpose of the law is simply to show people their need for him. It's not to keep rules and regulations and religious trips, goody two-shoeism. It's not where it's at. That's what the Jew still does. Oh, and they're so zealous. Paul was zealous. Read Philippians 3. I went around persecuting the church. He was so sincere, but he was sincerely wrong. And by the way, what a day it must have been when Paul, knocked to the ground on the road to Damascus, realized I was wrong in attacking people. I thought I was serving God, but I was very wrong. The news today pointed out, shockingly, to military leaders and strategists, they said previously that 1% to 2% of casualties in Vietnam were from friendly fire. It is now between 11% and 19%. And in the Gulf War, it's between 19 and 23% of all American casualties were from friendly fire. New Pentagon study, shocking our country, or those in military, to realize that perhaps a quarter of casualties are inflicted by our own soldiers. When I heard that on the news, I thought, oh my goodness, I wonder what the statistics are in the church. How many are wounded by friendly fire? Put down. Judged. Gossiped about. Found fault with. Paul was zealous, but he was wrong in his attacking Christians. It must have left a deep impact on him. You can be sincere in your crusading, in your critiquing, in your sin-sniffing or fault-finding, but you're sincerely wrong. Paul was wrong. And he says, to this day, these people, they're zealous, but they're missing it, just like I missed it, and I was zealous. For Moses, verse 5, describes the righteousness which is of the law, that the man which doeth those things shall live by them. If you want to keep the law, you got to live in the law. You got to keep doing. The law says, do, do, do. And when the law came down, what happened? On the day the law came down from Mount Sinai, 3,000 Jews died on that day because of their immorality and the chastisement of God because the law was broken. The law brings death. But when the Spirit came down on the day of Pentecost, not the law, but the Spirit, life, Peter preached Jesus Christ and the forgiveness of sin, the finished work, not do, do, do, but done, man, done. 3,000 were saved on that day and baptized. 3,000 died when the law came down. 3,000 were saved when the Spirit descended on the day of Pentecost. The law always works death. Legalism in your life, legalism in this church, legalism in our community, do, do, do, will always lead to death. Moses describes, hey, if you're going to live by the law, you got to keep doing the law. But the righteousness, verse 6, which is of faith, speaketh on this wise, say not in your heart, who shall ascend into heaven, that is, to bring Christ down from above, or who shall descend into the deep, that is, to bring up Christ from the dead. Who is saying, thinking, believing, I've got to esoterically transcend into the heavens to find the Christ consciousness with the third eye of illuminated knowledge? If I go to Mount Shasta and get a solar hut and change my name and drink herb tea, perhaps I can transcend and go up into the heavens and bring down the Christ consciousness, you see. Paul's saying, who's saying this? Who shall ascend to heaven to bring Christ down? Or who shall descend into the deep? We got to go into the deep, deep, deep thoughts. Theology, philosophy. And if we get deep enough, perhaps we can bring up Christ from the dead and make him real. There are those who float off trying to bring Christ down. There are those who dig in trying to bring Christ up. What saith verse 8 into thee? The word is nigh thee. Hey, it's even in your mouth and in your heart. That is the word of faith which we preach, that if thou shalt simply confess with thy mouth the Lord Jesus, and thou shalt believe in thy heart that God has raised him from the dead, thou shalt be saved. For with the heart man believes unto righteousness, and with the mouth confession is made unto salvation. Hey, it's simple. It's childlike in simplicity. That is, you believe in your heart. You believe in your heart that Jesus Christ is risen, that he died for your sins and he's alive. And you make a simple confession with your mouth. Jesus is my Lord. I'm going on record verbally. I believe in my heart internally that he died for my sins. He's risen. and he's my Lord. You don't have to float off into space or dig deep into philosophy. The word is near unto you. It's in your mouth. It's so simple. So very, very simple. You just believe and confess. Why believe in your heart? Why didn't Paul say believe in your mind? Tell you why. The Lord is after our heart. You shall love the Lord your God with all your heart and soul and mind and strength, but heart first. My mind can be swayed very easily. I'm convinced about something, and then I get a new set of facts, and my mind is swayed. Or I have an opinion one day, and then I flip-flop the next. Politicians are that way. When people say, well, what does he believe? What are his core beliefs? Is there any there? Is there any core belief, you see? And it illustrates a problem that afflicts all of humanity. That is, we keep flip-flopping with new information mentally. But if something is in your heart, man, if you love somebody in your heart, you see, you don't just change your mind about him or her daily. In fact, you might find out that the one that you loved is a real jerk. But your heart still feels towards him or her. It's difficult to change your heart. Your mind changes easily, constantly, with every new bit of data, you see. But the heart, it doesn't change so easily. It breaks. But it doesn't change, not easily. And so the Lord says, I want you to believe in your heart. It's not simply rational, intellectual, but it needs to be emotional and intimate and real. But if you believe in your heart, man, that Jesus really did die for your sin and rose again, and you confess with your mouth, you are saved. And verse 11 says, the scripture says this, whoever believes on him shall not be ashamed. It works. That's why I love preaching and teaching and sharing. You know why? It works. We get to see, don't we? Lives changed, families put back together, people doing better than they were previously. It works. The world's thing doesn't. The paper today had this article. A New Orleans man found dead at his home Monday was attacked by his 200-pound pet python. William Bassett, 47, had several bites in his arms and apparently stabbed the 16-foot snake named Ebenezer three times before the snake suffocated him. Ebenezer found behind a sofa and wrestled into a van by three animal shelter workers is recovering now after extensive surgery for the knife wounds on his back. I could make a lot of comments on that. But here's some guy has a python and thinks, oh man, I got this in control. This is my hobby. Betcha he had people come over and check out his neat snake. Betcha he was proud. I wonder how many hours he put into it. I wonder how much money he spent on it. Man, that's great. Oh man, this is really my, this is my thing, my python. Ebenezer. And what happens? Somehow, that python wraps around this man and squeezes the life out of him. And he grabbed something, started stabbing the snake. But the snake that he was once so into and so proud of killed him. And that's what's happening. With people all around us, check out my snake skin boots, or check out my snake hat, or my snake coat. I'm not talking about style necessarily. Check out this, check out, I'm living for this, I'm living for that. And they find it wraps around them and slowly squeezes the life out of them. But the neat thing about not the snake, Satan, but the Son, Jesus Christ, he said, I have come that you might have life and life abundantly. It works. I guarantee it. it works. So do you, who have found him to be true. And Paul says, hey, whoever believes on him shall not be ashamed. You don't have to think, boy, I hope it takes. I hope it works for him or her or them. It will, absolutely, if they'll just submit to his lordship personally. So Paul here, in again, talking about the Jew and the Gentile, saying that they've tried to attain righteousness by the law and missed it, but God still gives the opportunity to anyone. You don't have to float up or dig down. Just open up and receive and take in of him. There is no difference, verse 12, between Jew and Greek. He's an equal opportunity Savior. The same Lord over all is rich unto all that call upon him. He is Lord of all. He is Lord for all. Jew and Gentile. Both can be rescued. The Gentile from his Gentileness, the Jew from his Jewishness, and they can be brought together into the kingdom, the church, which has always been God's ultimate intention. Whoever, verse 13, Jew, Gentile, whatever you used to be, Jew, Scandinavian, biker, whatever you were, whoever will call upon the name of the Lord shall be saved. How then, verse 14, shall they call on him in whom they have not believed? How shall they believe in him whom they have not heard? How shall they hear without a preacher? How shall they preach except they be sent, as it is written, quote, how beautiful are the feet of them that preach the gospel of peace and bring glad tidings of good things. I like preaching. Get to bring glad tidings of good things, don't you? You get to share with people over coffee, on your job, at school. You get to share with people the good news. The sins that you've done are paid for, and the snake that wraps you up right now can be removed at this moment. How beautiful are the feet. Don't be moving in defeat. Get defeat moving in sharing the gospel. A lot of people are just so discouraged. You know, it's real sad because people are unnecessarily depressed and discouraged. They just sort of drag around and slump. The reason is they're not sharing. You end up just sort of self-absorbed and self-focused. But how beautiful. Another translation renders it, how lively. It means a spring in your step. How lively are the feet. Man, beautiful, happy feet. How happy are the feet of them that preach the gospel of peace. You start sharing the gospel, and man, you'll have a spring in your step again. You won't be defeated at all. But, back to this Jewish problem, they have not all obeyed the gospel. Because Isaiah has said, Lord, who has believed our report? Isaiah prophesied that all those that would hear would not believe. Faith comes by hearing, and hearing by the word of God. But I say, have they heard? Yes, verily. Their sound went into all the earth, and their words unto the ends of the world. But I say, verse 19, did not Israel know? First Moses saith, I will provoke you to jealousy by them which are no people, and by a foolish nation I will anger you. I'm going to provoke you, Israel, right now, my present dealing with you. Chapter 9, again, I want you to get this. In the past, I chose you sovereignly. Presently, I've made myself known to you, but you have rejected me. So I'm going to provoke you by bringing the Gentiles into the family that you might be provoked and that you might see what you were missing when you neglected the opportunity to be saved. I'm going to provoke you to jealousy by a foolish nation. That's you and me. Foolish people. Isaiah is very bold, verse 20, when he said, I was found of them that sought me not. That's us. We weren't walking in the covenants. We weren't studying the Torah. We weren't aware of the adoption of the Kabbad. God sought us, you see. He found us. I was made manifest unto them that asked me not. But to Israel, verse 21, he says, all day long I have stretched forth my hands unto a disobedient and gainsaying people. All day long I stretched forth my hands, stretched out for you on the cross, stretched out to you at this time. And I'm going to use the Gentiles, Paul says, to try and provoke you to jealousy, oh, people of Israel. That's God's present dealings. Christ revealed as Savior, verses 1 through 4, received as Savior, verses 5 through 15, and then rejected. Some did receive, but most chose to reject. Now, I want to close with this. Tune in. Listen carefully. Whether you're talking to the Jews or the JWs, provoke them to jealousy by sharing with them how free you are in not trying to keep rules, be good, act religious. That's not our agenda. We've been called to liberty. The work is complete. We just respond and enjoy the Lord, you see. And when you talk to a JW in that way, who's out there with his black book knocking on his quota of doors on that Saturday afternoon, and you just say, hey, man, I'm just enjoying the Lord today. How about you? Or talk to the Mormon who wears his tie as he bikes down the road with his badge on his chest and just explain to him, man, I'm so glad that we don't have to wear ties or badges or ride bikes. When you talk about how free you are and you don't encumber yourself with a bunch of religious stuff, but just enjoy the Lord and walk with the Lord and celebrate salvation, you provoke them to jealousy. And that's what Paul is saying that we should do to the Jew or to the legalist or the person in a cult who's bound up in rituals and regulations. Just celebrate your freedom, and you will create in them the very thing that this creates in me. Provokes me to jealousy in the best sense of the word, you see. So go about and just share the love of Jesus Christ. Just enjoy your salvation. And the Jew, the Gentile, whoever, will be provoked into a real consideration. What's wrong with me? How come you're so happy and you're so free? That's the message that Paul brings here in God's present dealing with Israel.
0: And that's a great message. We get to provoke people to jealousy by simply enjoying our freedom in Christ, by celebrating that we are saved by faith. Our prayer is that they too will receive the grace and mercy of God for themselves, that they too would be saved. 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That's J-O-N-C-O-U-R-N.

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0: Welcome to The Word for Today, featuring the Bible teaching ministry of Pastor Chuck Smith, founder of the Calvary Chapel Movement. This radio program is a chapter-by-chapter, verse-by-verse study through the entire Bible. And on today's edition of The Word for Today, Pastor Chuck continues his message, The Hope of Eternal Life, as we pick up in Titus chapter 1, verse 4. And now, with today's study, here's Pastor Chuck.
1: I do not know why in the translation of the Bible they do not put a comma after the word Lord when it is coupled with Jesus Christ, so that we have a clear distinction that the word Kurios is a title. It is not his name. So many times we think of that as his name. It is not his name. It is his title by which we signify relationship. If he is Lord, then we are the servants. If I call him Lord, the immediate relationship is I am servant. By my calling him Lord, I am declaring myself his servant, his subject, his slave. That is why Jesus said, "Why do you call me Lord, Lord, and yet you don't do the things I command you?" That's inconsistent. He said many will come in that day saying, "Lord, Lord." But he'll say, "Hey, I never knew you." A lot of people use that title as a name, and thus they don't really understand the significance of the title. The Lord, that is his title. His name is Jesus. Thou shalt call his name Jesus, for he shall save his people from their sins. And Christ is his mission. He was the Messiah. He was to be the Messiah, the Savior. That was his mission. His name is Jesus. His title to me is Lord. And so I always like to pause and say, the Lord, Jesus Christ. I mean, just to make it separate from the name, giving the distinction of the title. For this cause, Paul said, I left thee in Crete, that thou should set in order the things that are wanting and ordain elders in every city as I had appointed thee. Now, Crete had a very bad reputation. The people of Crete were known to be unscrupulous. They were money mongers. There were in the ancient days what they called the three evil seas: the Cretans, the Sicilians, and the Cappadocians. But Crete, they said, was the worst of all. And in fact, a Greek word, Cretia, was ultimately coined from the evilness of the Cretian people. And Cretia is a man who is so money hungry that he's dishonest and unscrupulous in all of his dealings. And such were the Cretans known to be. And yet, in this environment, there was the body of Christ. And Paul left Titus, who was much like Timothy. According to Paul in Corinthians, he had the heart of Paul. He was a trustworthy servant and companion with Paul in the gospel. And so he left him in Crete for the purpose of ordaining elders in every city as Paul had appointed him. Now, somewhere along the line, the church got the idea that elders were to be elected. Where this idea developed, I do not know. In the New Testament, the elders were always spoken of as being ordained, selected and ordained by the pastoral leadership. And so he is telling him that he is to ordain elders in every city. The qualifications: if any be blameless, husband of one wife, having faithful children, not accused of riot or unruly, for a bishop must be blameless as the steward of God, not self-willed, not soon angry or not short-tempered, not given to wine, no striker, and that means a guy that's cuffing people or hitting people, and somewhere along the line it must have happened that those who were appointed to the offices of bishops could not really handle their power, and thus there are rules in the early church against the bishops. If a bishop is striking a man or striking people, then he is to be deposed from his office. You know, there are some people that just can't handle power. It goes to their head, and they become just tyrants. And that happens even in the church, unfortunately. And so they're not to be a striker. That is one who strikes someone. That doesn't mean someone who goes on strike, but someone who, strikes someone else with his hand or fist. Not given to filthy lucre, which, of course, was hard to find in Crete, because that was the characteristic of the Cretans. Those are the negative. The positive traits is that he must be a lover of hospitality. In those days, there was a lot of travel, and there weren't always good accommodations. The public inns were usually places of ill repute, immoral, and just a place of debauchery. And so when a Christian traveled, it was hard. And so there developed within the church a great hospitality to the other Christians, the opening of the door. And it was a very important thing that the elders set the example and that their house be an open door so that Christians passing through would have a decent place to lodge. A lover of hospitality, a lover of good men, sober, just, holy, temperate. Now, as you look at these, they're pretty much just the opposite of the things that he had said earlier. He said, not quick to anger, and here he says, temperate. And so just sort of the opposite of the negative characteristics that he had named earlier. And as you compare this with 1 Timothy, you'll find that the list and the qualifications are pretty much identical with what Paul gave to Timothy in the ordaining of elders. Few differences. Holding fast the faithful word as he has been taught, that he may be able by sound doctrine both to exhort and to convince the gainsayers or those that would ridicule Christianity. So he had to be a man of the word. He had to be a man of sound doctrine, capable of teaching sound doctrine. One of the greatest weaknesses of the church today is the lack of solid doctrine teaching, or the teaching of solid, sound doctrine. Too many times the church has become an entertainment center. The church has sought to attract the crowd through an entertaining program. And the churches vie with one another for the most entertaining program, for the grandest organ, for the greatest choir, for the biggest, productions. People with itching ears, wanting to hear sermons with cute little stories and filled with jokes. No content to them, but they're very entertaining. He's an excellent orator. Oh, I never laughed so hard in all my life. Oh, my, is that fellow funny. Sad, because the church is weak. What we need is sound doctrine. We need those who can teach sound doctrine and establish people in the faith and through the word of God prove that Jesus is indeed the Messiah, the promised one of God. Exhorting and convincing people of the truth. For there are many unruly and vain talkers and deceivers, especially they of the circumcision, that is, the Judaizers, those who were saved from the ranks of the Jews. Now, what does Paul call them? Empty talkers. That is, there is no real content to their message. There is no real discovery of salvation through Jesus Christ in their message. They are deceivers, whose mouths, he said, must be stopped, because they subvert whole houses, teaching things which they ought not for filthy lucre's sake. Men who are in the ministry for the profit, for the financial gain, willing to say the things that the people want to hear, in order that they might live a luxurious lifestyle that they want to live. One of themselves, Paul said, even a prophet of their own, said, the Cretans are always liars, evil beasts, slow bellies. He said, this witness is true. Now, what is he saying? That it is true, that this is true of the Cretans? They're always liars, evil beasts, slow bellies. Well, it was quite true of the Cretans, many of them, but of course, generalizations are never right or accurate. You can't say all Cretans, or you can't generalize. Yes, it is true of some of them. I think when Paul said this is a true witness, what he is saying is, I know that someone actually said this. You know, this is someone actually did say that, one of the prophets in talking of the Cretans. And this is a true witness that actually was said. Wherefore, Paul said, rebuke them sharply. So here is Titus, who is to stand up before these false teachers, these men who are out after their own glory and enrichment, and he is to rebuke them sharply that they may be sound in the faith, not giving heed to Jewish fables and the commandments of men that turn from the truth. So those Judaizers that were a plague to Paul wherever he went, who taught the people and a mixture of faith and law in order to be saved. Paul said, unto the pure, all things are pure. Jesus said, it isn't what goes into a man's mouth that defiles a man, but what comes out. For out of the abundance of the heart, the mouth speaks. So Jesus is saying, really, it's what's in a man's heart that is really important. Unto the pure, all things are pure. Now, I've met some people that are looking for dirty little innuendos in everything, that are always looking for some impure angle in the speech or whatever else to make some dirty little pun, a reflection of what's in their minds, what's in their hearts. Unto the pure, all things are pure. Oh God, make me pure. But unto them that are defiled and unbelieving is nothing pure. But even their mind and their conscience is defiled. I've been around these kind of people. I feel like taking a bath or a shower when I leave them. Filth rolling out of their mouths continually. They profess that they know God, but in their works they deny him, being abominable and disobedient unto every good work. They are reprobate. And so Paul is warning Titus concerning these false teachers. But he said to Titus, speak the things which become sound doctrine. Again, the emphasis and the exhortation is that of sound doctrine. Now, teach that the aged men, and this should be the older men, Well, ages, aged, I don't know. Probably 85, 90, 100. Surely not one in their 50s. That the aged men be sober, grave, temperate, sound in their faith and in their love and in their patience. You know, it's a beautiful thing, the way age does seem to mellow. The older men should be sort of mellowed out as they grow older. I personally feel that, and I'm certain it is with a great deal of prejudice, that my son Chuck Jr. is one of the finest Bible expositors I've ever heard. I'm so proud of that young man and his ability to teach the Word of God, his tremendous knowledge and understanding of God's Word. But he's had a problem in his ministry, and that is his sharpness. And this has concerned me, so that whenever he was going to speak here, when I would be gone, I would tell him, now, Chuck, remember the love of Christ and remember grace. Because he has a tendency to use the whip. And as my wife and I have talked about his ministry, we felt that was the chief shortcoming of his ministry, the lack of mellowness. But I have told my wife, honey, in time, he will mellow out. And with the recent arrival of twins making 5 children, it's amazing how he has mellowed out. Age does that for you. You become more temperate, more patient, more mellow. And it's good. We need that. We need to be more understanding and more compassionate and dealing with the shortcomings of others with a great deal of compassion and understanding and meekness. Paul said, if a brother be overtaken in a fault, ye which are spiritual, restore such a one in the spirit of meekness, considering yourself, lest you also be tempted. The younger people have a tendency to be a little sterner and harder because they haven't experienced yet those things in life that have by their very nature the tendency of causing a person to become more mellow. And so the aged men, sound in faith, in love, and in patience. The older women, likewise, 40 or so, that they be in behavior as becomes holiness, not false accusers, not given to much wine, teachers of good things, that they may teach the young women to be sober, to love their husbands, and to love their children. In that culture, where women, for the most part, stayed in their rooms, never mixed socially, would only go out into the public market in twos, never alone, there was little for the woman. Life became a drudgery. And alcoholism among women was very prevalent as they sought to escape the drudgery of life. And so that is why the emphasis upon being sober, to love their husbands and love their children. Oh, God, we need such teachers today. When our whole culture is pressuring women to find a career, to make your way in the world? Why be confined to a house? Why give your life for those children? Put them in a daycare center and you find your place in the world. Make your mark. How we need those who will teach the younger women how to love their husbands and how to love their children. How to be discreet in discretion among women. How to be chaste. Keepers of their homes. Good. Obedient to their own husbands. That the word of God be not blasphemed. One of the saddest byproducts of the failure of a Christian is that it gives occasion to the enemies of God to find fault with Christianity and to blaspheme God. When David had committed his sin with Bathsheba, and Nathan was rebuking him for it, he said, "You have caused the enemies of the Lord to blaspheme. You've given them a cause to blaspheme God." We must be careful in our life, the way we live, that by our actions, we live a pure, chaste, discreet life so that the enemies of God will not have an occasion to blaspheme the name of Jesus on our account. Yeah, he's supposed to be a Christian, and look at that, you know, blankety blank so-and-so. If that's Christianity, you know, blah, blah, blah, blah, you know, and you give cause for the enemies of God to blaspheme the name of Jesus Christ. God help us that we don't do that.
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Romans 15, verse 13.

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Psalm 9, verses 9 to 10.

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1: Your unfailing love, O Lord, is as vast as the heavens. 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All humanity finds shelter in the shadow of your wings. 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For you are the fountain of life, the light by which we see. Psalm 36, verses 5 through 9.

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I waited patiently for the Lord to help me, and He turned to me and heard my cry. He lifted me out of the pit of despair, out of the mud and the mire. He set my feet on solid ground and steadied me as I walked along. He has given me a new song to sing, a hymn of praise to our God. Many will see what He has done and be amazed. They will put their trust in the Lord. Psalm 40, verses 1 through 3.

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1: I come

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Instead, pray about everything. 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Then you will experience God's peace, which exceeds anything we can understand. His peace will guard your hearts and minds as you live in Christ Jesus. And now, dear brothers and sisters, one final thing. Fix your thoughts on what is true and honorable and right and pure and lovely and admirable. Think about things that are excellent and worthy of praise. Philippians 4, verses 6 to 8.

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0: It's a great day to study God's Word together. Welcome to Through the Bible, where Dr. J. Vernon McGee takes us on an exciting ride on the Bible bus. Now, at this point in our journey, it feels a little like the Wild West. We'll hear about a kidnapping and how the good guys chase the bad guys through the wilderness. And then we'll meet a stranger who comes out of nowhere, a stranger whom Jesus will be identified with hundreds of years later. Sounds crazy, but I think you're going to love it. So as you turn in your Bible to Genesis 14, verse 12, Greg and I have some stories of fellow listeners who were flinging the seed of God's word in their neighborhoods and communities.
1: Oh, and we absolutely love to hear about this because we don't want this to be a one-way ministry where we're just playing Dr. McGee's teachings and you're just sitting there absorbing them. We want people to get out and minister. So let's hear from Sandy in Mercer Island, Washington, who writes, please send 20 Bible bus passes. They are a great tool to give after witnessing about Jesus and the good news.
0: Amen.
1: My last 6 cards were given to Muslims. A man from Uzbekistan, after hearing me talk about the basic Old Testament stories of Abraham, Ishmael, Isaac, and the prophet Isaiah, asked me, how do you know all this? I said, from the Bible. He gladly took the card from me after receiving prayers for him and his family.
0: Wow.
1: Thank you for helping me share in the ministry of giving out the word of God to the world. TTB is going to the world, and the world is coming right to our backyard.
0: Wow.
1: Love that.
0: Yeah, that's a great perspective. Next, we've got a listener named Catherine who shares this. I look forward to jumping on the Bible bus each day. I'm learning so much from listening to his word and to Dr. J. Vernon McGee's comments, explanations, and exhortations to rejoice. At times, my cup overflows and I cannot contain my joy. In the evening, I curl up with my laptop, download the day's broadcast, and wait as the cat joins me. When he hears the introductory bumper music, he snuggles closely, shuts his eyes, and visibly relaxes. I do too. As Texans, we find Dr. McGee's drawl soothing and safe. In addition, I find the lessons answer my long-held questions and then stimulate even more. I wait, knowing God will answer these new questions, usually quickly and always clearly. I have endless questions. God has perfect answers. My fellow Bible bus writers and the World Prayer Team emails inspire me as a college professor. Carefully navigating through this academic environment, I am learning how to fling the seed by simply being a role model for happiness and joy. It amazes me repeatedly how God sows and waters these seeds. Students find me semesters later to share their stories. Professors, too.
1: Wow. I mean, we often talk about people that we have listening to Through the Bible or watching on TV in hostile environments.
0: Yeah.
1: But we know academia is a very hostile environment to the gospel these days.
0: Yeah, absolutely. I love how she almost euphemistically says, carefully navigating through this academic environment.
1: Yes.
0: Yeah, where Christians are often not portrayed in the best light and you're limited on what you can say as a believer.
1: But I love that she has that passion to fling the seed. And and also, we just want to make sure people know the Bible bus passes that were referred to by Sandy, who gave out 20 of them, are little business cards. They have a QR code, and it leads you to not only the English app, but all of the other language apps that we have out there. So it's a great way to share with people that may or may not speak another language.
0: Yeah, I always have 2 or 3 in my wallet.
1: Yes.
0: Greg, let me pray for us as we begin. Heavenly Father, we're thankful for the opportunity we have to listen to your word. I pray that you would speak to each one of us as we open it together with Through the Bible. In Jesus' name, amen. We're off to Genesis 14 on Through the Bible with Dr. J. Vernon McGee.
2: Now, if you found your place in the Bible at Genesis 14, we're putting in at verse 12 today. Now, we saw last time the first war. And I found myself very hesitant because I did not know how far to go into it. And I feel that we should not probably develop a section like that too much. But here is a very interesting sideline for somebody to follow through. And you'll find it very absorbing and very interesting. This is a historical document that tells of a war, the first war that's recorded. I do not know whether it was the first war that ever took place. I don't think that's the intention of the writer. The purpose here is because Lot is involved, the nephew of Abraham. But we find that the kings of the east defeat the kings of Sodom and Gomorrah. And frankly, they evidently had fought before because they had them in subjugation and they had reached the place where they had rebelled. Now, the thing that had happened was that Lot lived in Sodom, and Lot was taken captive, and Abraham goes out and defeats the kings of the east and delivers Lot. The question arises, how could he do it? Well, let's look at this. And as I suggested before, that when the kings of the east left the area of Sodom and Gomorrah, they moved north along the west bank of the Dead Sea. And frankly, it's not too far from Hebron and Mamre, where Abraham was dwelling. You can stand where Abraham stood in that day, and you can see any movement that takes place down toward the Dead Sea. And so when word was brought to Abraham, and it was brought to him, he immediately began to pursue the enemy as he moved north. Now, will you notice this? And they took Lot, Abram's brother's son, who dwelt in Sodom, and his goods, and departed. Now, that's Genesis 14:12, and that's the reason this war is significant to the record here. It reveals what Abraham's going to do in connection with his nephew. Now, verse 13, there came one that had escaped, told Abram the Hebrew, for he dwelt in the plain of Mamre, the Amorite, brother of Eshcol and brother of Aner, and these were confederate with Abram. Now, you see, Abram has a group of men that are with him. Actually, they had to stand together in that day because of the pursuit of an enemy or the approach of an enemy, and there was safety in numbers, or they either had to hang together or hang separately. Now, the thing that's startling here to us is this, and it reveals something of the extent of Abraham's possessions. Verse 14 of Genesis 14, and when Abram heard that his brother was taken captive, he armed his trained servants, born in his own house, 318, and pursued them unto Dan. Dan's up in the north. Now, 318. That gives you some conception of the number of servants that Abraham had. In his own household, he could arm 318. Well, how many did he have that he couldn't arm? For instance, women and children, the old folk. But he could arm 318. Now, he's carrying on, may I say, quite a business in that area, raising cattle and sheep and that type of thing. Now, verse 15, he divided himself. Now, here's the way he did it. He divided himself against them, he and his servants, by night, and smote them and pursued them unto Hobah, which is on the left bank of Damascus. Now, you see, he pursued them all the way north to Damascus. Now, that's quite a stretch. What Abraham apparently did here, he divided his servants, and one group would make an attack from the rear as they were pursuing them. The other group went around, and when the enemy turned to fight the first group, you could see what would happen. He'd come down upon them, and as a result, he was able to get a victory. At least he was able to scatter them so that they fled across the desert and left the people they had captured in the booty. Now, he brought back all the goods and also brought again his brother Lot and his goods and the women also and the people. You see, they were taking the women and the people as slaves. Now, Abram has done a tremendous thing, of course, and he did it because of his nephew Lot. That is it, very definitely, and that's the reason that all of this is mentioned here. And I would say for this reason and another reason we'll see when we get into the next chapter, Abram very definitely is not having a chapter put in here that's extraneous. It's along with the life of Abraham and very important. Now, it's very important for what follows. Notice, the king of Sodom went out to meet him after his return from the slaughter of Shedor Laomer and of the kings that were with him at the valley of Sheva, which is the king's dale. The king of Sodom went out to meet him. Now, someone else is going to come out and meet Abram. And it's a good thing that he did, because the king of Sodom is putting him in grave danger, at least temptation. Now, will you notice, verse 18, and even Melchizedek, king of Salem, brought forth bread and wine, and he was the priest of the Most High God. And he blessed him and said, blessed be Abram of the Most High God, possessor of heaven and earth, And blessed be the Most High God, which hath delivered thine enemies into thy hand, and he gave him tithes of all. And I have several questions here, and I'm sure that you do. To begin with, my point is, where in the world did this man Melchizedek come from? He just walks out on the page of Scripture with bread and wine, and he blesses Abraham, and he walks off of the page of Scripture, and that's it. And I wonder where he came from, and I wonder where he's going, and I wonder what his business is. And I find out he's king of Salem, but he's also priest of the Most High God. Now I have another question. How did he find out about the Most High God? Well, he found out somewhere, El Elyon, the Most High God, the creator of heaven and earth. In other words, the living God, the God of Genesis 1, the God of Noah, the God of Enoch. This is the one, not a local deity. And Lupol, in his book on Genesis, says this is strictly a monotheistic conception. And Dr. Zwema, in his Origin of Religion, says this reveals there was monotheism before polytheism. In other words, all man had a knowledge of the living and true God. And Paul said, when they knew God, they glorified him not as God. And what did they do? They became vain, and down they went and began to worship the creature more than the Creator. But here is a man who is high priest, and he's high priest for the world of that day. Now, he had a knowledge of the living and true God. He was a priest of the living and true God. And he comes out, and he brings bread and wine to Abram, and those are the elements of the Lord's Supper. And I wonder what he had in mind. How much did Melchizedek know? Well, Melchizedek is mentioned three times in Scripture. We have him mentioned in the 110th Psalm. That's prophetic. Thou art a priest forever after the order of Melchizedek. Now, when we get to Hebrews, and he's mentioned several times, and which means we'll dwell on him more when we get to Hebrews again, but let me just say this, that now I know why that nothing is said about his origin. Nothing is said about his papa and his mama. And that's strange, because the book of Genesis is the book of families. It tells about the beginnings of these families. And every time you have a man mentioned that's important here in the line, as this man Melchizedek is, his papa and mama is mentioned. He's the son of so-and-so, or these are the generations of so-and-so. And we don't have the generations of Melchizedek. Why don't we? Well, the writer to the Hebrews makes that very clear. The reason is that he had no father or mother, beginning or ending of days, because later on, the priesthood of Christ in its inception is after the order of Melchizedek. But after the order of service, it follows the order of Aaron in what our Lord did in the service, like the sacrifice of himself and entering the Holy of Holies, which is heaven today. But in his person, our Lord had no beginning or end of days. You see, as king, he's son of Abraham. He's son of David. That's important. Matthew tells us that. But as the great high priest, and that is something important to see in the Gospel of John, in the beginning was the Word, and the Word was with God. But he has no beginning or ending of days as far as creation is concerned. He is the eternal God who came out of heaven's glory, and the Word was made flesh, and we beheld his glory, John says. So what you have here is a marvelous picture of the Lord Jesus Christ, and he brings forth bread and wine. I know now why he does it, because our Lord says, as often as you eat this bread and drink this cup, you show forth the Lord's death till he comes. And Melchizedek is remembering the death of Christ here. And on that basis, he blesses Abraham. Blessed be Abraham of the Most High God, El Elohim, the Creator. And this man is the high priest in that day of the world. And the Lord Jesus is the great high priest for the world today. And the Lord Jesus is after the order of Melchizedek, not Aaron here. But Aaron was just for Israel and for just a tabernacle, and it gives us a marvelous picture. But in his person, he is after the order of Melchizedek. Now, that is important to see. And we are told here verse 20, and blessed be the Most High God, which delivered thine enemies into thy hands, and he gave him tithes of all. And Abraham paid tithes to him here at the very beginning. And why did he know about paying tithes? All right, we move on. And the king of Sodom said unto Abram, give me the persons and take the goods to thyself. This is the temptation. According to the code of Hammurabi of that day, this man Abram had a perfect right to the booty and even the persons. But the king of Sodom is clever. He says, give us the persons. You take the booty. It's yours. And that was a temptation to Abraham. And forever after, the king of Sodom, when anybody would say, my, that man Abraham is certainly a wealthy man. God has blessed him. And I think that the king of Sodom would say, bless him, your foot. God didn't bless him. I gave it to him. I am the one who made him rich. Abraham knew that. And listen to Abraham now. Abram said to the king of Sodom, I have lift up mine hand unto the Lord, the Most High God, the possessor of heaven and earth. You see, he's still under the influence and the blessing of Melchizedek. And it's a good thing he met Melchizedek. You know, God always prepares us for any temptation that comes to us. And he says he'll never let any come to us that we're not able to bear. And so he prepared Abraham for this. Listen to Abraham now, that I will not take from a thread even to a shoe latchet, a shoestring, and that I'll not take anything that's thine, lest thou should say I've made Abram rich. You see, Abram, when he started out, he made a covenant with God. He said, oh God, I'm not entering this war in order to get booty. I'm not after possessions. I want to restore and recover my nephew Lot and permit me to do that. And God permitted him. And now Abram tells the king of Sodom, this is a witness to the king. He said, I worship the living and true God, and I've taken an oath. I wouldn't take anything, and you can't make me rich. I won't even let you give me a shoestring or a piece of thread, because even if you did that, you'd run around and say you made me rich, but you didn't. If I get rich, God will have to do it, of course. Now, will you notice verse 24? Save only that which the young men have eaten, and the portion of man which went with me, Aner, Eshcol, and Mamre, let them take their portion. Now, these others, they have a right to it. They can have it, but I'm not taking anything. The young men that were with me, what they ate, they're not to restore that to you, because actually that is their pay. Their pay for serving you and for delivering you. But for me, you won't give me a thing. Now, we come to chapter 15, and chapter 15 just joins right on here. God reveals himself to Abraham more completely and reaffirms his promise. And we come to one of the high points of the Bible here in chapter 15, and another one will be in chapter 17. Listen to this, and we'll get into it today just a little ways. After these things, the word of the Lord came unto Abram in a vision. This now is the fourth time that God has appeared to Abram. This is the fourth time, and now God is developing him, you see, bringing him farther along. And God does well to appear to him now, because you see, Abram has taken a tremendous step of faith when he went out and rescued Lot, when he turned down the booty that the king of Sodom offered him. Now God says to him, fear not, Abram, I am thy shield and thy exceeding great reward. And friends, that's lovely. That's wonderful. He says, first of all, I'm your shield. I do not know this, but let me suggest it to you. I think during the battle that Abraham got in real danger, and he wondered whether he'd come out of it alive. And God just reminds him, I'm your shield, Abram. I'm your shield, and I'm thy exceeding great reward. You did well to turn down the booty. I'm your reward. I intend to reward you. Oh, when a man today is willing just to believe God and look to him, what God can do with him. And Abram said, now wait just a minute. Now, if you think Abraham is one of these pious boys who gets his halo shined every morning, you're wrong. Abraham is very practical, and he's going to get right down to the nitty-gritty now. And I think God likes us to do that, friends. I wish we could get rid of this false piousity and hypocritical attitude that so many of the fundamentalists assume today, and they don't seem real to me. Some of them, they are just way out yonder, that's all. Now, will you notice this man, Abraham, and this is quite wonderful. Abram said, Lord God, what wilt thou give me, seeing I go childless, and the steward of my house is this Eliezer of Damascus? What he's saying to God is this. He's saying, I don't want more riches. I don't need that. The thing that's on my heart is, I'm childless, and I want a son. You have promised to make me a father of nations, and my offspring will be as numberless as the sand on the seashore, and I don't even have a child or a chick around anywhere. And according to the law of that day, the code of Hammurabi, Eliezer, his steward, his head servant, he had an offspring, and in time he would inherit if Abraham didn't have one. And Abram said, behold, to me thou hast given no seed, and lo, one born in my house is mine heir. This boy is born in my house. And behold, the word of the Lord came unto him, saying, and you know God's practical. When a man will be practical with him, this shall not be thine heir, but he that shall come forth out of thine own bowels shall be thine heir. I'm going to give you a son, Abraham. I'm going to give you a son. Now God took him by the hand, brought him forth, and it was night. You say, how do you know it's night? Well, let me read. Verse 5 of Genesis 15. And he brought him forth abroad and said, look now toward heaven and tell the stars if thou be able to number them. And he said unto him, so shall thy seed be. This is remarkable, friends. God said to him first, your offspring will be as numberless as the sand on the seashore. And now he says as numberless as the stars in heaven. And it had to be night for Abraham to see the stars. Now, this man Abraham actually has two seed. He has a physical seed, and that's the nation Israel. He has a spiritual seed, and that's the church. How do they become a spiritual seed? By faith. Paul told the Galatians, ye are the sons of Abraham. How? By faith in Jesus Christ. You're not in a natural line. I had the privilege of speaking to a group of very fine young Jewish man many years ago, young man in Nashville, Tennessee. And I'd known some of them before I was saved. I'd been very close friends of them. And they invited me to speak. And I spoke to them on the glories of the Mosaic Law and that the fulfillment of it was in Christ. But I began by telling them I was glad to speak to them because I said, I know you're sons of Abraham, but I'm a son of Abraham also. And they looked in amazement one to another, and I told them how I was a son of Abraham. There are these two seed that we have before us, and this is a very wonderful thing. And now notice what it says here, verse 6, he believed in the Lord, and he counted it to him for righteousness. Now next time, I'm going to develop this. This is one of the greatest statements in the Scripture. Abraham just believed God, that's all. And that was counted to him for righteousness. Now, Abraham does something that is quite interesting. And he said unto him, I am the Lord that brought thee out of Ur of the Chaldees to give thee this land to inherit it. And he said, Lord God, whereby shall I know that I shall inherit it? In other words, Abraham's a very practical man again. He believes in dealing with reality. And I think we need to do it today. We need reality today in our lives, in our Christian life. And friend, if reality is not in your life, there's nothing there. Many people just play church today. Now, will you notice what Abraham says? Abraham says, how shall I know it? And you know what God's going to tell him? Abraham, I'm glad you asked me because I'm going to meet you down at the courthouse and I'll go before a notary public and I will make real this contract that I'm making with you and you are going to have a son. And I will make a contract with you, and so you meet me down there, and I'll sign on a dotted line. Now, there's somebody going to say to me, or write me and say, look here, Dr. McGee, I've been following you along in Genesis, and so far you've been sticking to the text, but you surely have departed here, because it says nothing about God meeting him down at a courthouse and nothing about going through a notary public. Well, friends, may I say to you, according to the law of that day, that's exactly what God said to Abram, and we're going to see that next time. Until next time, may God richly bless you.
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died for everyone so that those who receive his new life will no longer live for themselves. Instead, they will live for Christ, who died and was raised for them. So we have stopped evaluating others from a human point of view. At one time, we thought of Christ merely from a human point of view. How differently we know him now. This means that anyone who belongs to Christ has become a new person. The old life is gone, a new life has begun. 2 Corinthians 5, verse 15 to 17.

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We put our hope in the Lord. He is our help and our shield. In him our hearts rejoice, for we trust in his holy name. Let your unfailing love surround us, Lord, for our hope is in you alone. Psalm 33, verses 20 through 22.

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God's way is perfect. All the Lord's promises prove true. He is a shield for all who look to him for protection. For who is God except the Lord? Who but our God is a solid rock? God is my strong fortress, and he makes my way perfect. 2 Samuel 22, verses 31 through 33.

0: don't let no insurance be an obstacle for early detection, especially with breast cancer. 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I'm Rebecca White, family nurse practitioner at Aslan Health. The Minnesota SAGE program is to assist low-income, uninsured women to undergo cancer screening. When cancer is found at a localized level, 5-year survival rate is 99%. But if it went other places in the body, the 5-year survival rate is 22%.
1: Learn more at Aslan Clinic.

I prayed to the Lord and he answered me. He freed me from all my fears. Those who look to him for help will be radiant with joy. No shadow of shame will darken their faces. Psalm 34, 4-5.

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3: is it all on me? 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

suffering, that your neighbors must go through. And out of your compassion.

I'm only here for a minute and I want to make it count before time runs out. While I'm here, I want to be present, available and able to avail, to live with palms face up among closed fists, to spread hope in a world where it is hard to exist. I'm not here to prove I am right, but to love the person to my left and right, to do the small things that matter with humility and sincerity, like inviting people to the table, to come forward toward a forever, to connect to the depth of what it means to be forgiven and free, standing to see that all of this is from and for all of you. When Jesus said, "Follow me," he never said it would be easy, but he also never sent us alone. And I know in all of this, I am not alone. We go together. Can you hear the sound of steps multiplying, 1,000 strong, to continue moving the hope of forever along? I'm only here for a minute, and I want to make it count.

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2: It's time for Enduring Word. 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
3: If I could put it frankly, applying Augustine's, I think, wise, quotable saying there. Look, either you've sinned in the same way David did, or you have not. If you have not sinned the way that David did, praise the Lord, stay on guard. If David could fall in this area, so could you. If the man after God's own heart and the best earthly king Israel ever had could fall into this sin, so can you, so can I. We need to be on guard.
2: Sin is something we all struggle with and something that can trip us up at any moment. There's no little sin or good sin. All sin is bad and detrimental to your walk with Christ. We can all fall into the temptations of sin at any time. In today's message, Pastor David will warn you to be careful of sin and be careful of lowering the severity of it. Sin is serious, and sin is bad because it's the only thing that can separate us from God. The only good news is we can have power over sin because of the sacrifice of Jesus. Now, here's Pastor David in the book of 1 Chronicles chapter 20 as he continues his message, War with Ammon and Syria.
3: It matters whether or not you will persist in prayer and spiritual warfare or whether you'll give up. Friends, these and in almost uncountable other ways, it matters because there's a lot to lose. There's a lot to lose in your personal life. There's a lot to lose in your family. There's a lot to lose in your community. There's a lot to lose in your congregation. There's a lot to lose in your nation. Friends, the battle is bigger than just you. You have your role in the battle. And God helping you, you'll be faithful in it. You'll do exactly what he said earlier in verse 13. You'll be of good courage and choose to be strong in the Lord. But remember, how much there is to lose. And then the third aspect here in verse 13, Joab said, and may the Lord do what is good in his sight. Joab wisely prepared for the battle to the best of his ability. And he was going to work hard for the victory. You know that about Joab. But at the same time, he knew that the outcome was ultimately in God's hands. Lord, we're trusting you, and we're looking to you to do what you alone can do. Joab trusted God to work, and then he did everything that he could do. F.B. Meyer said it like this. He said, to believe that God will do all, and therefore to do nothing, is as bad as to believe that God leaves us to our unaided endeavors. No, friends, trusting the Lord doesn't mean that you don't get to work. Get to work and trust the Lord along the way. That's what Joab did. So look at Joab's pattern for the battle. First, forget about retreat. Just forget about it. Secondly, choose courage. Take courage in the Lord. Third, remember what is at stake, what you have to lose. Fourth, take action. Get busy about it. Do something. But then fifth and finally, leave it in God's hands. Well, what's going to happen in this situation where Joab and the army are surrounded? They're in front of the city and the city's on one side and the mercenary armies are behind them. Look at it here, verses 14 and 15. So Joab and the people who were with him drew near for the battle against the Syrians. And they fled before him. When the people of Ammon saw that the Syrians were fleeing, they also fled before Abishai, his brother, and entered the city. So Joab went to Jerusalem. You know, it's interesting. Verse 14 doesn't even tell us that Joab engaged the Syrians in battle. This mercenary army fled before the army of the mighty men because God was with them. God promised in the blessings to an obedient Israel in Deuteronomy chapter 28, verse 7, that they would have these kind of victories where their enemies would flee before them. And that's exactly what happened in verse 14. But they didn't just flee before Joab. They also, verse 15 says, they also fled before Abishai, his brother, and entered the city. When the Ammonites saw the mercenaries retreating, they also retreated. They could no more stand before the army of the mighty men than the Syrians could. And so what a glorious victory was done that day. At the end of verse 15, it says that Joab went to Jerusalem. Now look at what we pick it up with David here in verse 16. Now, when the Syrians saw that they had been defeated by Israel, they sent messengers and brought the Syrians who were beyond the river. And Shophach, the commander of Hadadezer's army, went before them. When it was told David, he gathered all Israel, crossed over the Jordan, and came upon them, and set up in battle array against them. So when David had set up in battle array against the Syrians, they fought with him. Then the Syrians fled before Israel, and David killed 7,000 charioteers and 4,000 foot soldiers of the Syrians, and killed Shophach, the commander of the army. And when the servants of Hadadezer saw that they were defeated by Israel, they made peace with David and became his servants. So the Syrians were not willing to help the people of Ammon anymore. The enemies of Israel would not quit after one defeat. Did Joab and Abishai defeat them? Yes, they certainly did. But they were a persistent enemy, and they came back to fight again. And this time, David went out in the battle. Verse 17 says, when it was told David, he gathered all Israel. David gathered the rest of the army of Israel to prevent this army of Syrian reinforcements from crushing the army of the mighty men. And the result was glorious. Verse 18 says, the Syrians fled before Israel. It's interesting there in verse 17, that phrase, that it says, all Israel. He gathered all Israel. In other words, this is emphasizing that Israel was unified under King David's leadership. Now, here we come to the end of 1 Chronicles chapter 19. We're going to look at chapter 20 in just a moment. But notice this. The chapter ends with unfinished business at a city called Rabbah. The offending Ammonites are still in their city, and Joab has returned to Jerusalem. In the spring, King David will send Joab and the army out again to deal with the Ammonite city of Rabbah as he waits in Jerusalem. Now, why do I mention that? Because while David would wait comfortably in Jerusalem, as he sends Joab to mop up this business at the city of Rabbah, while David waited comfortably in Jerusalem, he fell into sin with Bathsheba. Most of us know about King David's sin with Bathsheba and how it happened when David waited in Jerusalem when he should have led the battle at Rabbah. We see this in 2 Samuel chapter 10, that God gave David a warning by showing that it was necessary for him to come out and join this battle against the Syrians. David tried after that to leave the rest of the battle to Joab. And we find that in 1 Chronicles chapter 19 and 2 Samuel 11. But David's army needed him, and God tried to show him that by blessing it when David did go out to battle. These events were God's gracious warning that David sadly wasted. So while our text in 1 Chronicles is not going to mention David's sin with Bathsheba, it happened right at this point in the narrative. Let's take a look now at chapter 20, verse 1. It happened in the spring of the year, at the time kings go out to battle, that Joab led out the armed forces and ravaged the country of the people of Ammon and came and besieged Rabbah. But David stayed at Jerusalem, and Joab defeated Rabbah and overthrew it. Now again, this was in the spring of the year, according to verse 1. In that part of the world, wars were not normally fought during the winter months because rains and cold weather made travel and military campaigning difficult. Fighting would normally resume in the spring. And in this time, according to the record of 1 Chronicles, Joab led out the armed forces, but David remained at Jerusalem. As I mentioned before, David should have been out at the battle, but he remained behind. In 1 Chronicles chapter 19, Joab and the army of the mighty men were preserved against the Syrians and against the Ammonites, but they did not win a decisive victory that ended the war. The decisive victory came later when David led the battle at the end of 1 Chronicles 19. Both through custom and experience, God told David, you need to be at the battle, but what does verse 1 tell us? David remained at Jerusalem. Now, you know what happened then? I just discussed it a moment ago. That's when David sinned with Bathsheba. Why doesn't the chronicler tell that story here? Well, I believe that it was so well known that the chronicler did not need to record it. David, in his leisure, saw a woman bathing. And acting upon his feelings of lust, he committed adultery with that woman, making her pregnant. He then conspired with Joab to murder the woman's husband. The woman's husband was named Uriah, and he was one of David's mighty men. The hope was that it would cover up his crime. Friends, here in these first few verses, there's a lot that happened between the words David stayed at Jerusalem and the words Joab defeated Rabbah. But that happened, and the account of Joab's defeat at Rabbah is also recorded in 2 Samuel chapter 12. This tells us that Joab essentially conquered Rabbah, but he called David to help with the final conquest of the city after David's sin and subsequent repentance. Then 2 Samuel chapter 12, verse 29 tells us that David gathered all the people together and went to Rabbah. That ended up being, in the 2 Samuel account, the final phase of David's restoration. David went back to doing what he should have done all along, that is, leading Israel out to battle instead of remaining in Jerusalem. This meant that after his sin and after his reluctance to repent, and then his eventual confrontation by the prophet Nathan, and then his repentance, and then his restoration, that David was, after all that, in victory once again. David's sin, because it was properly confessed and repented of, it did not condemn him to a life of failure and defeat. There was chastisement for David's sin, but it did not mean that his life was ruined. The Christian theologian Augustine said this about David. He said, David's fall should put those who have not fallen on their guard and save from despair those who have. If I could put it frankly, applying Augustine's, I think, wise, quotable saying there. Look, either you've sinned in the same way David did, or you have not. If you have not sinned the way that David did, praise the Lord, stay on guard. If David could fall in this area, so could you. If the man after God's own heart and the best earthly king Israel ever had could fall into this sin, so can you, so can I. We need to be on guard. Now, if you have sinned after the pattern of David, then don't despair. Truly, sincerely, deeply confess and repent of your sin, and God will have restoration. For I can't speak to exactly what that restoration is going to look like in every case, but there will be restoration from the Lord. All right, now verse 2 continues on the thought here, verses 2 and 3. Then David took their king's crown from his head and found it to weigh a talent of gold, and there were precious stones in it, and it was set on David's head. Also, he brought out the spoil of the city in great abundance, and he brought out the people who were in it and put them to work with saws, with iron picks, and with axes. So David did to all the cities of the people of Ammon. Then David and all the people returned to Jerusalem. Sharing in this victory after his confession, his repentance, and his restoration, David took the crown of an enemy king and he put it on his head. That David's sin not only didn't take away his crown, it didn't take away his ability to wear the crown of other kings. But had David refused the voice of Nathan the prophet, it might have taken away his crown. Because David responded with true confession and repentance, there was still a crown to be put on David's head. Verse 2, it says that he brought out the spoil of the city in great abundance. And then David, in verse 3, and all the people returned to Jerusalem. David, again, was increasing here in the record of Chronicles. He was increasing in might and in wealth. He was bringing the riches back to Jerusalem. And as eventually would be the case, it would be for the sake of later building the temple. You see, this example of extending Israel's security with her neighbors, it fits in very well with the chronicler's broader purpose of showing how David prepared the way for his son, Solomon, to later build the temple, something that will be a great emphasis in the chronicler's account. All right, let's take a look at some other Israelite victories over Philistine giants here, starting at verse 4, three victories over three giants. Now, it happened afterward that war broke out at Gezer with the Philistines, at which time Sibekai the Hushaite killed Sippai, who was one of the sons of the giant, and they were subdued. Again, there was war with the Philistines. And Elhanan, the son of Jair, killed Lahmi, the brother of Goliath, the Gittite, the shaft of whose spear was like a weaver's beam. Yet again, there was a war at Gath, where there was a man of great stature with 24 fingers and toes, six on each hand and six on each foot. And he also was born to the giant. So when he defied Israel, Jonathan, the son of Shemaiah, David's brother, killed him. This description of several victories over Philistine giants showed that Israel could slay giants even without David. You have other men, Sibekai in verse 4, Elhanan in verse 5, Jonathan in verse 7. These men accomplished heroic deeds even when David was finished fighting giants. Brothers and sisters, God will continue to raise up leaders when the leaders of the previous generation pass from the scene. God still has his Davids. God still has his giant killers. And you could say that David's legacy was not only in what he accomplished, but also in what he left behind. He left behind a people prepared for victory. David's triumphs were meaningful not only for himself, but also for others who learned victory through his teaching and through his example. There's some interesting descriptions of these giants. Verse 6 here mentions one particular one who had 24 fingers and toes, six on each hand and six on each foot. This described an unnamed man of great stature from Gath. When I read sections like this, I always am interested in what some of the older commentators like Adam Clark have to say. Guys like Adam Clark can't resist reminding us that this is a known phenomenon, this thing of having six fingers on each hand or six toes on each foot. I'm not going to show you my toes, of course. But Adam Clark writes this quote, "This is not a solitary instance. Tavernier informs us that the eldest son of the Emperor of Java, who reigned in 1649, had six fingers on each hand and six toes on each foot. I once saw a young girl in the country of Londonderry in Ireland who had six fingers on each hand and six toes on each foot, but her stature had nothing gigantic in it." Well, thank you for those comments, Adam Clark. You met a girl who had the six fingers and the six toes, but she wasn't a giant. Now, verse 8 gives us a summary of the victories over the Philistine giants. These were born to the giant in Gath, and they fell by the hand of David and by the hand of his servants. Since Goliath was from Gath, these were Goliath's sons or brothers. And they collectively, as it says there in verse 8, fell by the hand of David and by the hand of his servants. Part of the idea here is that David is conquering enemies now, so it will be better for Solomon in the future. Solomon's reign was remarkably peaceful. But it was because David had the foresight to fight the battles ahead of time. And I just want to remind you of this principle, spiritually speaking. Our present victory is not only good for us now, but it also passes something important on to the next generation. Now, I want you to see something. Verse 8 says that the defeat of those four giants was rightly credited, verse 8, to the hand of David and the hand of his servants. David had a role in those victories through his example, through his guidance, through his influence. This was David's ongoing legacy. Well, before we leave 1 Chronicles chapter 19 and 20, let's consider just a few ways that we can see Jesus in this chapter. Number one, David fell into great sin, even though it's unmentioned in these chapters. It's in the time frame and among the events mentioned in this chapter. David fell into great sin, but Jesus never did. I hope you think about that from time to time. How wonderful it is that we serve and honor and worship a sinless Savior, Jesus Christ. Secondly, 1 Corinthians chapter 3, verse 9 says that we are fellow workers or co-laborers with Jesus Christ. If we are his disciples, then it can be said that in some way he trains us for works of service and sometimes for acts of great heroism. Just as David had an influence on his army of the mighty men and encouraged and trained and guided those mighty men into the performing of great exploits, even killing giants. So as we follow as faithful disciples of Jesus Christ, he will train our hands for war, spiritually speaking, and in whatever practical way is necessary for us in our lifetime. He'll train us to be men and women of great courage, of great heroism. It's like Paul wrote in 1 Corinthians chapter 15, verse 10. Paul said this, I labored more abundantly than they all. Right there, he's comparing himself to the other apostles. And he's saying, basically, I worked more than any of them, which is a remarkable thing for Paul to say. Let me start that sentence again, and then I'll complete it. 1 Corinthians 15, 10, I labored more abundantly than they all, yet not I, but the grace of God which was with me. Friends, we work hard, but we recognize that even in our hard work, it is Jesus working in us. It is Jesus working through us. And the victory can rightly be credited to Jesus. You know, that phrase in verse 8, that these victories came by the hand of David and the hand of his servants. Isn't that true for every spiritual victory in our life? It came by the hand of Jesus and by the hand of us, his servants. Never us in our own. It's Jesus from beginning to end, working in and through his servants. Father in heaven, thank you. Thank you that David was a great king from whom we learn so much, but we have someone even greater. We have the greater son of David, who's not only king of Israel, king of the Jews, but Lord, he's the king of kings and the Lord of lords. Lord, would you please enroll us in your school of character, of heroism, of mighty deeds? May we, spiritually speaking, be numbered in the army of the mighty men and women for that regard. Work this way in us, Lord. We yield our lives to you. And we put our trust in you. In Jesus' name, amen.
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But now God has shown us a way to be made right with Him without keeping the requirements of the law. As was promised in the writings of Moses and the prophets long ago, we are made right with God by placing our faith in Jesus Christ. And this is true for everyone who believes, no matter who we are. For everyone has sinned. We all fall short of God's glorious standard. Yet God, with undeserved kindness, declares that we are righteous. He did this through Christ Jesus when He freed us from the penalty for our sins. For God presented Jesus as the sacrifice for sin. People are made right with God when they believe that Jesus sacrificed His life, shedding His blood. This sacrifice shows that God was being fair when He held back and did not punish those who sinned in times past. For He was looking ahead and including them in what He would do in this present time. God did this to demonstrate His righteousness. For He Himself is fair and just, and He declares sinners to be right in His sight.

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0: 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Room with Ian. It's okay, the new chat room. So here you go.
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My favorite Bible verse, it is not Philippians 4:13. 4:13, I can do all things through him who strengthens me. My favorite is Philippians 4:11. Not that I am speaking of being in need, for I am learned in whatever situation I am to be content.

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There was no strife. 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

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After that,

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3: The Roman soldiers in the Antonia Fortress, that large garrison that overlooked the temple, saw what was happening, and they rushed down to give Paul protective custody. So they got a hold of Paul and protected him from the Jewish crowd that was going to tear him apart. And Paul said to the captain of the Roman guard, "Hey, let me talk to these people." And he spoke to them in the Hebrew language, the Jewish leader. So he is protected by the Romans and by the Roman garrison. He goes up a few steps at the Antonia Fortress and speaks down in that temple area to the crowd that wanted to kill him. And he started telling his testimony. "You know, I was on the road to Damascus, and you guys know my background, that I was a Jew, a Pharisee, y'all know me. But this is what happened to me on the Damascus Road. And God got a hold of my life, and I saw the heavens open, and Lord spoke to me, and it was Jesus. And he told me to go share the truth of this message, this gospel, this good news to the Gentiles." Well, they were tracking with Paul through his testimony up until that word, Gentiles. As soon as he mentioned that God had commissioned him, which he had, to go to the Gentiles, you remember what happened? They threw dust in the air, they put it in their hair, they tore their clothes, and they said, "Away with this man, he's not fit to live on the earth." They wanted to kill him. It's like pouring gas or putting a match into a puddle of gasoline, just the riot got worse. So they brought him in to the Antonia Fortress, and they were going to beat him to find out what he said that angered the crowd. And Paul said, "You're going to beat a Roman citizen?" So he got out of that, but a conspiracy developed to assassinate Paul. Find the right time, a whole bunch of men signed an oath, "We're going to kill the Apostle Paul." Well, Paul found out about this oath that they had taken by his nephew. And so Paul is taken from Jerusalem, based on that information, under heavy security to Caesarea by the sea, where he spends the next 2 years going through three separate trials before Festus, before Felix, and before King Agrippa. Finally, he knows he's just getting the runaround. He's not getting a fair trial. And he, as a Roman citizen, pulls out the citizen card, and he could do this. If you felt like you weren't getting a fair trial, you could personally appeal to Caesar himself, and you could stand before Caesar and adjudicate your own case. So he finally said, "You know what? I've had enough of this stuff. These people are lying about me. I appeal to Caesar." So the King Herod Agrippa said, "You know, this man probably would have gone free, but he appealed to Caesar. To Caesar he will go." So he went on that boat ride in Acts 27, made it all the way to Rome. Now he is in Rome. Why is he in prison? Because he has been commissioned to go to the Gentiles. And as a consequence of obedience to Jesus Christ, he's in jail. That's why he says, "I, Paul, the prisoner of Jesus Christ." Can I encourage you? If you feel you are incarcerated by some circumstance, some person, "I've been married to this gal for 40 years. She's a ball and chain. Or I've been stuck with this gal my whole life. Man, I feel like I'm just shut up in prison with her. Why not say, I, a prisoner of Jesus Christ, why not see your life as under the sovereign control of God? Nobody's more powerful than God, than Christ. Or some disease has befallen you. All sorts of things happen to all of us. The best way to view life, good or bad, is this way. It's the most freeing. That's why one time Paul, when he's writing from prison, he goes, I, Paul, the prisoner of Jesus Christ, although he said the word of God is not bound. And the word of God wasn't bound. He was able to teach people who came to him, preach those who came to speak to him and see him and write letters. The word of God wasn't bound. So for this reason, I, Paul, the prisoner of Christ Jesus, for you Gentiles, that's why he is there in prison. If indeed, boy, I'm going slow. If indeed you have heard of the dispensation of the grace of God, which was given to me for you. Now, I know the translation says dispensation. That's just sort of a big fancy word. You read that, a lot of us go, what is he talking about? It's a translation of the Greek word oikonomia. We get the word economy from it. And it means stewardship or responsibility or calling. I realize that I have been given a special responsibility, a special stewardship, a special dispensation. He's called me to be an ambassador to non-Jewish people, to tell them that they can be saved. Now, remember Peter, back in Galatians, when Paul wrote that, he said, The church recognized that Peter was especially gifted to bring the gospel to Jewish people. God has given me to be the apostle to the Gentiles. So if indeed you have heard of this dispensation, this stewardship of the grace of God, which was given to me for you, how that by revelation he made known to me the mystery as I have written briefly. Now, he mentions that mystery back in chapter 2, but I just want to take you to chapter 1 because that's where he first mentions it. That's what he's referring to in the verse I just read. Chapter 1, verse 9. Having made known to us the mystery of his will according to his good pleasure, which he purposed in himself. Now he gets back around to that. And he says, how that by revelation he made known to me the mystery as I have briefly or I've already written to you briefly. In other words, I mentioned it back in chapter 1, verse 9. By which, when you read, or when you read, may understand my knowledge in the, there it is again, mystery of Christ, which in other ages was not made known to the sons of men, as it has now been revealed by the Spirit to his holy apostles and prophets. Here it is. Here's the mystery. Here's the mysterion. That the Gentiles should be fellow heirs of the same body and partakers of his promise in Christ through the gospel, of which I became a minister, a servant, according to the gift of the grace of God given to me by the effective working of his power. Now, in the Old Testament, the prophets didn't see this. There was no vision that God's plan included taking non-Jewish people together with Jewish people and making no distinction between them in terms of salvation, bringing them together in one body called the church, a new society. That was kept hidden. That was a mystery he didn't disclose. Now it's disclosed. Now it's unveiled. Now, this shouldn't surprise you because when you read the book of Daniel, for example, the book of Daniel closes out as Daniel's trying to figure out all that he has seen in his visions and the revelation of the future. The messenger says to Daniel in chapter 12, seal this book, seal the words up until the time of the end. For knowledge, many will go to and fro and knowledge will increase. Now we read the book of Daniel. We have a broader view of understanding because we have more that has been disclosed. But there was so much that was undisclosed about the end times and, according to Paul, especially about the church. So what do we know? In the Old Testament, God ordained the nation of Israel to be his chosen people. Deuteronomy chapter 7, I have chosen you above all the peoples on the face of the earth. And later on, he commissioned the Jewish people to be a light to the Gentile nations. They would be the witness of God on the earth. But as time went on, they failed to do that. They became very inward. They didn't want to include Gentiles. They separated from them. They didn't want to get Gentile cooties. They didn't want to get too close to them. They didn't want to walk on the same street. They didn't want to eat food with them. So when Jesus is born and brought into the temple, there's an old man that takes Jesus, the baby. Do you remember what his name was? Simeon. And Simeon looks at Jesus and he looks up to heaven and he says, I can die in peace, Lord, for my eyes have seen your salvation. Listen, a light to the Gentiles. What Israel, my people, my servant, failed to do, the Messiah will do. So more revelation came that God wanted the people of Israel to be the light to the Gentile world. They failed to do that. The Messiah will do that, has done that. In fact, when Jesus says, I am the good shepherd in John chapter 10, my sheep know my voice, hear my voice, will come to me, etc. He then says, other sheep I have which are not of this fold, them I must also bring that there may be one flock and one shepherd.
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3: Now he starts revealing the church slowly but surely. And by the time of Paul's the apostle, Paul was given a revelation directly by God after the Damascus Road. Where did he go for 3 years? Anybody know? Spit it out if you know it. Arabia. Arabia for 3 years and was tutored directly by the Holy Spirit. Now he's writing a letter and says, you know, God revealed this to me. This mystery that has been hidden is now known, that God's plan was to make a new society called the church, not Jewish versus Gentile, but just believer, follower, made righteous by faith, that the Gentiles should be fellow heirs of the same body and partakers of his promise in Christ through the gospel, of which I became a minister according to the gift of the grace of God given to me by the effective working of his power. To me, he says, to me. Now watch what he says about himself. Who am less than the least of all the saints. This grace was given that I should preach among the Gentiles the unsearchable riches of Christ. When we read a statement like that, we're a bit flummoxed, taken back. Because we don't regard Paul the apostle as the least of the apostles. Many of us would regard him as the greatest of the apostles. I am amazed at the apostle Paul. I can't wait to meet him. It would be a great honor. He's such an example. And so when I read this statement, I'm taken aback because it sort of smacks like false humility. Oh, you know, I'm nothing. You know, some people like to do that. Paul meant this sincerely. And he explains what he meant to the Corinthians. In 1 Corinthians 15, he says, I who am the least of the apostles, I don't even deserve to be called an apostle because I persecuted the church of God. Paul always felt an embarrassment. He carried it with him, his past, his background, that he hunted Christians down, that he incarcerated them and he watched as they were being stoned to death. That haunted him because that chief antagonist eventually became the chief protagonist for the gospel, but he always remembered that time. And so he said to me, who am less than the least of all the saints. What humility. And it's genuine. And I'll be careful how I say this. It's a humility I'd like to see more of in the ministry. Sometimes I watch people on TV or on YouTube and they seem to strut like a peacock and just seem so full of themselves. I wonder, where is the humility of a man like Paul the Apostle? I don't even deserve to be here. I'm less than the least of all the saints. And then he realized that I should preach among the Gentiles the unsearchable riches of Christ. And to make all see what is the fellowship of the mystery from the beginning of the ages has been hidden in God who created all things through Christ Jesus to the intent that now the manifold, means many colored, variegated, manifold wisdom of God might be made known to the church, might be made known by the church to the principalities and powers in heavenly places. Now I want to ask you a question, just to consider this. Here Paul says, God has kept this hidden all through the Old Testament. Now it is revealed, this idea of this new society, the church. We might ask the question, why? Why would God wait so long to reveal this plan? Let me suggest two reasons. Number one, to give Israel the opportunity to step up to the plate. To give Israel as a nation the opportunity to fulfill its God-ordained destiny of bringing light to the Gentiles. Number one. Number two, he waited this long to instruct the angels. You following me here? To instruct the angels. What do I mean by that? Well, look at verse 10. To the intent that now the manifold wisdom of God might be made known by the church. To whom? Principalities, powers in the heavenly places. You know what that's speaking about? Principalities and powers, we told you, are rankings of angelic beings, good or evil. It's an organized system, ranking system, often mentioned in the New Testament that refer to angelic beings. There is a passage of scripture in 1 Peter. Let me read it to you. 1 Peter chapter 1. He says, of this salvation, Peter writes, of this salvation, the prophets have inquired and searched carefully who prophesied of the grace that would come to you, searching what or what manner of time the Spirit of Christ was in them was indicating when he testified beforehand of the sufferings of Christ and the glories that would follow. To them it was revealed that not to themselves, but to us, they were ministering the things which now have been reported to you through those who have preached the gospel to you by the Holy Spirit sent from heaven, things which angels desire to look into. The church, this new society, the salvation offered to anybody by faith in Jesus Christ is a graduate course in salvation for angelic beings. Angels don't know about the grace of God. There was a whole group of angels who sinned and they were cast out of heaven and will never be given a second chance. So they were there for that. They saw that. But the idea that God would grant salvation, would grant fellowship, would grant intimacy, would grant relationship with human beings, and God continually pours out his grace to us, the angels sit back and go, wow. And one of the things they go wow about is they probably look at some of you and go, I don't get these people. Here God has given so much to them, done so much for them, made so much available on their behalf, and they don't use it. God says, pray and I'll answer you. They don't even pray. They worry and they kvetch and they call their friends and they look up on social media what to do, but they never talk to God. And yet God loves them still and forgives them still and is patient with them still. And it's a graduate course on salvation by grace to the angelic beings. He's in the classroom of the universe. God is the teacher. The angels are the audience. The illustration is the church. The subject is salvation by grace. So he mentions that in Ephesians to the principalities and powers in heavenly places, according to the eternal purpose which he accomplished in Christ Jesus, our Lord, in whom, that is in him, in Christ, we have boldness with confidence through faith in him. Do you remember what the writer of Hebrews says about how we should come before God? Seeing then that we have a great high priest, Hebrews chapter 4, who has passed through the heavens, Jesus, the Son of God, let us hold fast our confession, for we do not have a high priest who is unable to sympathize with our weaknesses, but was in all points tempted like as we are, yet without sin. Let us, therefore, come boldly to the throne of grace, that we may be able to obtain mercy and find grace to help in time of need. Then also in Hebrews chapter 10, therefore, brethren, having boldness to enter the holiest by the blood of Jesus. Why do we come so timidly into his presence? Why don't we come boldly? Well, what right do we have to come boldly? Because he said, come. He said, ask. And we're told how? By the blood of Jesus Christ. If Jesus on the cross said, it's finished, and God said, that's enough, why do we think it's not enough? We should be able to come boldly. Well, I don't deserve it. That's irrelevant. It's irrelevant. He made you worthy. He justified you. So we should come boldly. So in whom, verse 12, we have boldness and access with confidence through faith in him. Therefore, I ask that you do not lose heart at my tribulations for you, which is your glory. Remember I said that it would seem that some of these Ephesians were a little bit embarrassed, maybe, if not let down, if not just feeling sorry for Paul that he had to go through imprisonment. And Paul says, don't feel bad for me, man. He tells the Philippians, this is by the will of God. This is for the furtherance of the gospel. Therefore, I ask you not to lose heart at my tribulations for you, which is your glory. There's something else before we finish out this letter, and by God's grace, we will finish chapter 3 tonight. I say by God's grace. But notice something in verse 11. It says, according to the, what are the two words? Eternal purpose, which he accomplished in Christ Jesus our Lord. Do you realize that God's purpose will never be thwarted? It'll never be thwarted. It will never be pushed aside. God will do what he said he would do. The question is, like Paul, will you allow yourself to be an instrument through which God moves? God's going to fulfill his purpose with you or without you. because he can do it and he will do it. But the glorious assignment we have is to say, here am I, send me.
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chapter 103, a psalm of David. Let all that I am praise the Lord. With my whole heart, I will praise his holy name. Let all that I am praise the Lord. May I never forget the good things he does for me. He forgives all my sins and heals all my diseases. He redeems me from death and crowns me with love and tender mercies. He fills my life with good things. My youth is renewed like the eagles. The Lord gives righteousness and justice to all who are treated unfairly. He revealed his character to Moses and his deeds to the people of Israel.

love towards those who fear him is as great as the height of the heavens above the earth. He has removed our sins as far from us as the east is from the west. The Lord is like a father to his children, tender and compassionate to those who fear him. For he knows how weak we are. He remembers we are only dust. Our days on earth are like grass, like wildflowers we bloom and

his commandments. The Lord has made the heavens his throne. From there he rules over everything. Praise the Lord, you angels, you mighty ones who carry out his plans, listening for each of his commands. Yes, praise the Lord, you armies of angels who serve him and do his will.

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2: It's important for us to return to a radical love for our enemies. For I'm not sure if you've noticed, but our enemies are increasing. Our enemies are increasing in the courts. Our enemies are increasing in the court of popular opinion. And we are increasingly given the opportunity to love those who do not love us. To love our enemies.

0: Loving your enemies is a challenging task, but it's the very thing Jesus himself has commanded us to do. In today's message, Pastor Dominic addresses that Christians have a growing number of enemies in the modern world. Truth be told, love must be our only response. Hopefully, this message curates a desire to love those around you who don't love you. Now, here's Pastor Dominic in the book of Luke chapter 6 with today's edition of Strengthened by Grace.
1: So, disciple, here's a diagnostic question. Are you finding it difficult to deny yourself lately? Well, maybe everything's out of order. Maybe you've been trying to fulfill your religious duty out of order. Maybe you've been trying to follow him like a good Christian would instead of learning of him and learning from him first. Now, both have to be there in order to be an authentic disciple. But please understand, first things first. So here we are today, here to learn from Jesus. We can follow Jesus in the fullness of the Spirit. And since we're disciples daily, we want to do this daily. Crack the book. I'm serious. Crack the book. You can play Bible roulette if you want to. Just crack the book. Find some place to start and read. Say, Jesus, help me to understand what I'm reading. Tell him everything that's on your heart without filters. Just tell him everything. And then ask him to tell you what's on his heart for you for today. And then out of the overflow of that time, then stand up and follow him. Ask him to open your eyes to all the opportunities that he has for you today. Ask him to open your eyes to the good works that he's foreordained for you from before the foundations of the world today. And then you'll see his yoke is still easy. His burden is still light. But if we are not willing to bear our cross, if we're not willing to follow after him and we're only willing to learn from him, we cannot be his disciple. So I'm assuming that you're all here because you want to not only learn from him, but you also want to follow after him. I'm assuming that you're all here because you not only want to come to him, but you also want to come after him. And thankfully, as we're going through the Gospel of Luke, he's giving us play by play how to be a disciple of Jesus, how to follow after him. He's teaching his disciples what that looks like. Now let's look at Luke chapter 6, verses 17 through 20. We went through these verses, but it'll set the stage for what we're going to study today. Luke chapter 6, verses 17 through 20. Verse 17 says, "And he came down with them and stood on a level place with a crowd of his disciples and a great multitude of people from all Judea and Jerusalem and from the seacoast of Tyre and Sidon, who came to hear him and to be healed of their diseases, as well as those who were tormented with unclean spirits, and they were healed. And the whole multitude sought to touch him, for power went out from him and healed them all. Then he lifted up his eyes toward his disciples and said," so he's beginning now as he lifts up his eyes to teach who? The multitudes? No, his disciples. But where are his disciples? In the midst of the multitudes. Jesus is, yes, he's ministering to the multitudes, those who came to hear and those who came to be healed, but there was a difference between the multitudes and his disciples. His disciples not only came to hear, they not only came to come to him or learn from him, they also want to follow him. They also want to come after him. So in the midst of the multitudes, he lifts up his eyes and he teaches his disciples what that looks like. What that looks like to follow Jesus, what that looks like to impact a community for Christ. He gave them, we saw, radical concepts like loving your enemies. Now, some of these concepts may not seem radical anymore. They may even seem cliche. But what does that word cliche mean? I know we use it a lot, but what does it mean? Cliché means a trite, stereotyped expression, a sentence or phrase usually expressing a popular or common thought or idea that has lost originality, ingenuity, and impact by long overuse. Can you see how a statement like love your enemies has become cliche? It's just, it's lost its impact because of overuse. Now, hear me clearly. It's lost its impact because of overuse from the pulpit, not necessarily overapplication from the pews. And I place myself right there with you. Yeah, we say it a lot, and because we say it a lot, it kind of loses its impact. But when we slow down and we study it and we ask God for specific application in our own life, revealed to us by the Holy Spirit that knows us better than we know ourselves, then when those things are revealed and we walk in those good works foreordained for us from before the foundation of the world, these return to being radical concepts. These return to being revolutionary concepts. And it's important for us to return to a radical love for our enemies. For I'm not sure if you've noticed, but our enemies are increasing. Our enemies are increasing in the courts. Our enemies are increasing in the court of popular opinion. And we are increasingly given the opportunity to love those who do not love us, to love our enemies, to love our enemies. Not just a fuzzy feeling, but action and following Jesus. So this isn't where it ends as Jesus is teaching his disciples how to reach a community for Christ. He continues to teach them. So let's continue to work our way through this teaching that Jesus gives to his disciples as his disciples have come to learn from him and to follow after him. We're going to see what this looks like. So let's look at verses 37 and 38 of chapter 6 now. Verse 37 and 38. Verse 37 says, judge not, and you shall not be judged. Condemn not, and you shall not be condemned. Forgive, and you will be forgiven. Give, and it will be given to you. Good measure, pressed down, shaken together, and running over will be put into your bosom. For with the same measure that you use, it will be measured back to you. Now, with a sermon like that, it would do us well to not only learn from Jesus, but also to follow after Jesus. For there seems to be, after these admonitions to judge not, condemn not, and forgive, there's a command to give. And then there's a promise after the command to give that if we do this, we will be given too. In a really beautiful way. It will be given to you, good measure, pressed down, shaken together, running over. Now, in a parallel passage, Matthew records Jesus elaborating on all that he's talking about here. And I want us to go there. So let's go to Matthew chapter 7, verse 1. Now, you'd think that it would be enough for God to just say, do this. It's the right thing to do. But yet our God is so good that he not only gives us commands, but he also rewards our obedience to those commands. In Matthew's gospel, Jesus, in this parallel passage, says, your Father who sees what is done in secret will himself reward you openly. We're commanded to do these things. And when we obey these things, our Heavenly Father will reward us. That's remarkable. But the reason why we turn to Matthew chapter 7 is to tackle the most quoted verse in the Bible. The most often quoted verse in the whole Bible, at least by unbelievers. What is it? Judge not, lest thee be judged. It's amazing how everyone on earth knows that verse, including believers. Judge not. But what does that mean? Does that mean that we are to be undiscerning? Does that mean that we are unable to state the obvious? For there is a difference between making an observation or making a condescending remark. Do you see? And both of them are judgments. I could make a judgment that it's cold in here, and many of you would agree with me. But I could make a condescending remark that, stupid jerk that kept it so cold in here. It's so cold in here. No, I'm the stupid jerk, so you can be mad at me. But there's a difference between making an observation and making a condescending remark. And we all make judgments every single day. whether to merge onto traffic or to sit there and hold everybody up. You know, we make these judgments. Am I able to do this? And so when he says, judge not and you shall not be judged, what does that mean? Well, let's look at it. Verse 1 of Matthew chapter 7. Matthew chapter 7 verse 1 says, judge not that you be not judged. For with what judgment you judge, you will be judged. And with the measure you use, it will be measured back to you.
0: The book of Luke is just one of four gospel books in the New Testament. A similar account of Jesus' life is explained in each of the gospel books, but they each have a unique perspective. Matthew emphasizes Jesus as the promised Messiah who fulfilled prophecy. Mark writes about how Jesus came to serve, not to be served. John muses over the meanings of the events in Jesus' life. But Luke presents the humanity of Christ by focusing on the physical aspects of his birth and death. Luke reveals Jesus as God incarnate, living on earth as a man. Have you connected with the book of Luke in a unique way? Are you inspired by what you heard today? Or maybe you have a question from the passage we studied today in the book of Luke. We'd like to know what your thoughts or questions might be. 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Again, that's 320-259-7720. If you'd prefer to contact us online, just go to refuge.mn and look for the Connect tab or send an email to info at refuge.mn. That's info at refuge.mn. We'd love to hear how you're growing in your understanding and your heart for the Lord. That's all the time we have for today, but we're looking forward to our next study in the book of Luke. In the meantime, we pray that your heart is strengthened by grace.

I wait quietly before God, for my victory comes from Him. He alone is my rock and my salvation, my fortress where I will never be shaken. Psalm 62, verses 1 through 2.

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He alone is my rock and my salvation, my fortress where I will not be shaken. 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He is my refuge, a rock where no enemy can reach me. O my people, trust in Him at all times. Pour out your heart to Him, for God is our refuge. Psalm 62, verses 5 through 8.

Psalm chapter 100, a psalm of thanksgiving. Shout with joy to the Lord, all the earth. Worship the Lord with gladness. Come before him singing with joy. Acknowledge that the Lord is God. He made us and we are his.

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0: Hey, what's up, Sonny?
1: Can you tell us the gospel again?
0: Yeah, of course I can. All right, you guys take a seat.
1: But this time, start all the way from the beginning.
0: All right, I'll start all the way at the beginning, just for you, at Genesis.

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The moment that you sin, your life has been indebted, and his mercy is the only reason he ain't yet collected. So that's why they would sacrifice lambs in their places, but it didn't clear the debt, it was just a partial payment. Now we gonna take a recap and see the Lord working. Nothing was an accident. It all

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